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2: 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I'm Unrigged & Harbinger director Andre Goulet in Montreal. The series features the Unrigged Journalism and Harbinger broadcasting communities in dialogue with artists, activists, and academics at the fourth edition of the Progressive Publics Symposium Connecting Scholarship and Independent Media event held at the University of Winnipeg on March 28, 2026, in collaboration with the Center for Access to Information and Justice. On this episode, join the University of Manitoba's Sean Carleton, University of Winnipeg's Donis Kennedy, Mount Royal University's Roberta Lexier, and the National Center for Truth and Reconciliation's Raymond Fronger for a conversation called Confronting and Debunking Residential School Denialism. Now, here's the show.
3: So my name is Roberta Lexier. I'm a professor in the Departments of General Education and Humanities at Mount Royal University in Calgary. And I am really excited to moderate this panel on residential school denialism. And what we really wanted to do, I think, today is to talk about what's going on. Why are people denying that residential schools happened and had the effects that they had? And then what the kind of consequences of that denialism is for, I mean, us as academics, as activists, and as human beings, I think. And really kind of just try and flesh out a little bit about what the heck is going on here, because I think it's a pretty dramatic moment in Canadian history and colonial history more broadly. I also should mention I am a settler anti-Zionist Jew, and so I think I come to these from kind of weird perspectives where I don't have a land that I feel connected to. I am a settler, obviously, and come from away, but as a diasporic Jew, it's kind of a weird relationship with land and location. So I just wanted to kind of preface with that as my positionality, because I know we'll talk about the others. So joining me today is my old friend, Dr. Sean Carleton, who is a settler historian and associate professor in the Departments of History and Indigenous Studies at the competitor over here, the University of Manitoba. I don't know what the relationship is like around these parts. He's the author of an amazing book called Lessons in Legitimacy, and co-authored with Ellen Gabriel a very big book that's gotten lots of attention called When the Pine Needles Fall. And I'm excited about this, an editor of the, with Negan Sinclair, of the new book, Truth Before Reconciliation, Confronting Residential School Denialism, which is coming out in this fall. So really, obviously, knows a lot about this topic. We also have Dr. Raymond Frogner, who's the Senior Director of Research and the Head of Archives and Collections for the National Center for Truth and Reconciliation, where he's been working since 2016. His mother attended Shaftesbury Mission in Northern Alberta, and he has a master's in archival studies and a master's in Canadian history. And he researches and publishes regularly on issues of Indigenous rights and identity. And I think the work with the National Center for Truth and Reconciliation is really central to what we're gonna be talking about here. And then I'm gonna really butcher this.
4: That's okay.
3: Okay, so Minigonwe
5: Minnewanagogeechigook.
3: Thank you, yeah. I apologize. Okay. Ordonis Kennedy is a Martin Clan woman from Rousseau River, Anishinaabe First Nation, and an assistant professor in criminal justice here at the University of Winnipeg. The knowledge she gained apprenticing with elders as a Trudeau scholar, visiting scholar at Shiganwak Kamunge.
5: Shingwakinamagegamik.
3: I'm so terrible, I feel terrible. And Yellowhead Research Fellow led her to be called as a legal expert on Anishinaabe law, recognized as a trained orator, sanctioned as an Indigenous culture-based educator, and raised as a Ojibwe?
5: Ogichitakwe.
3: A warrior woman or woman of big heart, which I can tell all just from meeting you here, acknowledged as a little grandmother and put to work for those seeking connection to ceremony, language, and community. Her research spans indigenous law, treaty, and surviving colonialization on a daily basis. So I think three very important perspectives here that we're gonna try and bring to this conversation. And what I wanted to do is first start by asking a question about what's going on right now in terms of residential school denialism. Why is this, it seems sudden, but I assume is not particularly sudden, but this sudden sort of popularity of denying the impacts of residential schools. What can you tell us about who is promoting these ideas, what their motivations are, what they kind of hope to achieve out of this process? Maybe Sean, I'll start with you.
4: Sure, hi everybody. It's really nice to see you again, Roberta, and nice to be in conversation with both of you. Maybe a good way to start is to explain what residential school denialism is not, and what it is, and maybe why we're seeing sort of a rise of it in recent years. So first thing is, residential school denialism is not the denial that residential schools existed, or even that some residential schools had negative effects. Most people who engage in residential school denialism, for the most part, are not making those particular claims. So instead, what residential school denialism is, in sort of our current age of mis and disinformation, it can be understood as a form of denialism, kind of like a climate change denialism, science denialism, which is about not the outright denial of something, but rather the continual downplay, minimization, undercutting public belief in something. And in this case, it is about residential schools. So what we often hear is residential school denialists will engage in specific rhetorical claims such as, the system was well-intentioned. It was of the time, so we can't critique it based on the values of today. Accounts of abuse, mental, physical, emotional, sexual, have been exaggerated. Residential schools, deaths didn't occur, or they were anomalies, unavoidable. So all of these particular claims are often made to minimize or downplay the harm, the real harm of residential schools. And often, the folks that are pushing out these ideas are often connected to the far right. Speaking of journalism, they're often connected to the far right. Independent, you've got Rebel News, Western Standard. I'm sure Raymond can help fill in some of the blanks. True North, right? And they are pushing these claims ad nauseum to make money. They are trying to appeal to people who feel like reconciliation is a threat, and they're selling them a product. Often articles is sort of one of their thinking in a media environment, how you get money through donations, subscriptions, Substacks that are for profit. And then they often collect these articles that they've already published, and then they exploit sort of Amazon's loophole where you can self-publish or independently publish a book. And if you have an already existing network, you can sell a lot of copies, right? So this is sort of what it is not, what it is, why people are doing it. The other quick thing before I maybe pass it on, as a historian, I think there's a risk to think that residential school denialism is new. It is certainly on the rise. Since really, I would argue, the 2008 apology in the House of Commons, we saw people like Conrad Black essentially try to push denialist arguments in the National Post. And then when the Truth and Reconciliation Commission's final report was released, we saw another spike. We saw similarly spikes after the Kamloops announcement and such. But one of the things that I argue as a historian is that this disbelief of indigenous truth dates back to the origins of the system, where we see, parents reluctantly sending their children to school, thinking it was the best thing that they could do for them. Then the kids would come home, they would find out what was going on, they would try and challenge, and we have a long historical record of school employees, Department of Indian Affairs officials always discounting, disbelieving, discrediting, trying to look for the positives to justify the system's ongoing expansion and maintenance as part of the genocidal project of settler capitalism in Canada. Mm-hmm. And there is a risk, I think, of thinking that this somehow is completely new and disconnected from the long history of the system itself. And my argument is that this is the system continuing its work, actually. And the same people that were in favor of it are now defending it. And so when we see that more clearly, and that continuity or that link, I think it changes the kinds of strategies that we use to challenge it. And so unfortunately, in our current moment, where all sorts of conspiracy theories and mis- and disinformation, you know, can take root very easily, I think we have a lot of work to do in challenging, you know, like, the problem is that residential school denialists are actually a handful of folks. Like, I study their network. It's really like 15 or 20 people. The problem is that they're very influential in pushing this idea through right-wing media, and it's making incursions into the mainstream, so that these ideas are actually much more influential. I always kind of differentiate between those who are creating residential school denialist content and those that are consuming it. And I think the problem is that in this moment, a lot of people are consuming it and thinking uncritically about who's creating it and the ways they're benefiting, and it's growing, and we can talk about some of the concerning things that we've seen as a result, but that's probably enough as a opening frame for
3: foray into it. Yeah, amazing. That's really helpful. And Raymond, I wonder if you can add anything on sort of how we see maybe the connections to the TRC, to your work, and what you're seeing in the kind of archival and, you know, trying to build these stories and maintain them. Where are you seeing this kind of come in?
5: Tansei Raymond Netigason, Notari Oscar Egua Nigari Doris Netatoskan, National Center for Truth and Reconciliation. Bonjour, je m'appelle Raymond, je suis le directeur de recherche pour le Centre National pour la Vérité et la Réconciliation. And I'd like to maybe situate myself and at the same time give an answer to your question about archives and memory. As you mentioned in the intro, my mother attended Shaftesbury Mission as a young girl whose relatives came from Duncan's First Nation, and she was expelled from the school at the age of 16 for having a child, whom she left with her aunt and became a teenage runaway. Met my father in Edmonton and moved to the West Coast, where she raised her family and spoke of none of this. My sisters and I knew none of this story whatsoever, and she took that story to her grave. I only found out of this later because my half-brother found me when I was in my 30s. It's these silences of the residential school system and the systemic effort to eradicate and erase the First Nations and the First Peoples of this country that we're trying to rediscover now in things like archival records. And part of the shocking problem of it all is, in spite of the fact that the residential school system, after almost 200 years as being one, it was one of the most thoroughgoing and comprehensive social programs in the history of Canada, there was no corresponding record keeping. So we've consulted almost 200 different private and public repositories across the country trying to find the records of the residential school system, trying to reclaim these memories that were lost out of shame, out of colonial judgment, out of repression. And I think part of the problem that we have is speaking as an archivist and responding to these deniers, they've mischaracterized this record. They consistently say, well, you know, the deaths were recorded. We know where they are. The oblates kept good records and, you know, I have made them available to the NCTR years and years ago. And I mean, we've had claims like, Francis Whittleson saying, shame on the NCTR for hiding records that they have. We've not hidden a single page of any record that we hold. We supply complete access to everything we can find. The problem is finding the records remains a difficult process because of this program of erasure and silence that's been going on for so long.
3: Yeah, that's really helpful. Donis, do you want to add anything to that?
6: Yeah. Minawana Kogishok Nindeshnekaz Wabjeshi Ndodem Minawa. So I was kind of conscripted to this area just because of Frances Widdowson coming to this campus after coming to University of Manitoba. And I think for me, it's not only right-wing news, it's also mainstream news that is looking at incidents that happen at U of M last fall, at U of W this past fall, and saying, like, oh, there's a controversial speaker at the university, prompts a protest, and then frames Indigenous survivors like Mary Starr as a protester on Truth and Reconciliation Week outside the NCTR, and she's a survivor. So I think even just that frame, that's residential school denialism, is framing Truth and Reconciliation Week and the targeting of Truth and Reconciliation Week, the disruption of Truth and Reconciliation Week, and the disruption and invasion of the space that we've made for survivors to tell their story. A national story. That's our story. It's all of our story because it is a part of Canada. And so for me, that's residential school denialism, is just flipping that frame and again undercutting survivors that carry that story. It may not be in the archives, but it is in our stories. It is in the land. It is in our family histories. It's in our hearts that keep seeking and in that yearning to know who we are. And all of those years, the way that my grandmother, my late grandmother, Ms. Kogi Jigokiban, she was a residential school survivor, although she said they're not schools. Those were concentration camps. That was child labor camps because we waited on the priests and the nuns like slaves, is what she said. She said they weren't schools. But the way, and my grandfather, my late grandfather, Wapanakwaya Shiban, he also went to residential school, but he would never speak of it. He would walk out and he wouldn't talk of it. He chose to teach us a different way. He chose to raise us a different way. And I think it speaks volumes. He built my grandmother a house, and the walls do not go to the top of the house. They're open so that every child and every person in that house can hear everything that's going on in the daytime and the nighttime. And I think that says a lot about what he experienced in his lifetime. And my grandmother said, you know, my biggest regret about residential school is the time I missed with my dad. And she said that's her story. And when I was in law school and she asked me to help her write up her testimony for the Truth and Reconciliation Commission, and I said with my like third year law school stuff, Coco, this is not what they want to hear. This is not the story they want to hear. They want to hear about your abuse. They want to hear about the things that were done to you. And I knew some of the things that were done to her because my mother told me. And I said, that's what you get money for. And she wanted to tell the story of a young girl that she went to school with who had been beaten and who she snuck up to see, who was fevered. And then late in the night, she said there was a thump and there was a lot of footprints, and then she was never seen of again. And I said, they won't pay you for that, Cuckoo. And she said, I don't care. This is a story that I need to tell. And I think that's what people forget, is that our grandmothers who are standing there, if we don't stand up and respond to them, it's our survivors, those ones who've witnessed this, that will stand. And they won't stand for themselves. The reason that they're out there is because, just imagine being a child and witnessing and living through this. I carry survivor's guilt just for going to university. You know, they carry survivor's guilt. They carry these stories. They carry these knowledge of these ones, our little ancestors, the disappeared children, the ones who have yet to come home. And they're speaking for them. So for me, I think that's residential school denialism, is trying to flip that truth on its head. And any time that we privilege just based on race, and we don't question, who's the protester here? Who's the disruptor here? I think to me that's denialism.
3: Yeah, definitely. I mean, so many thoughts running through my head. I have so many questions as follow-ups to all of this, and do want to say I have much experience with your disruptor on your campus, also on mine. And one of the things that really bothers me is that whenever stories come out, one, Indigenous folks are framed as the aggressor, I guess, or something. But also, they'll also always say that she was fired from my university for her controversial ideas. And really, she was fired because she was harassing everybody on campus. And these, this is part of the denialism, is saying, you know, she's been silenced because she was controversial, but in reality, it's her actions that were much worse. And I think before I get to some of the kind of consequences and what we can do about this, two big questions came up for me listening to you. One is this idea of the erasure of the past. If many residential school survivors, and those who didn't survive, of course, their stories are held inside. They don't want to talk about them. They can't talk about them. They're no longer here to talk about them. How do we, as the, you know, the current and future generations, make sure that those stories aren't lost to history? And maybe I'll just leave that as the first question, and then I'll ask the second one that I have that might be a little trickier. Raymond, do you want to start, since you're the archivist over here?
5: Sure. Well, the first thing I thought is we don't even have to look at the past. We're confronted with the fact that the IAP process, independent assessment process, is going to, based on the ruling of a Supreme Court justices, destroy all the records of the IAP process, all the testimonies, in September 2027 if the survivors do not fill out a form to say that they want their testimonies saved. It's almost like negative billing, but that in itself is an erasure of history, and it's an obscene one. In my opinion, there's no other colonial jurisdiction in the world that has such a profoundly impactful set of records, where the survivors of the colonial process are able to give testimony of their most impactful and difficult experiences of this system, and it's recorded for reference and for understanding. And now we're going to destroy them. If we do want to have a response to these deniers, why are we destroying the most profoundly impactful evidence of what happened in this system? Mm-hmm. It doesn't make any sense to me at all. So that right there, I mean, and for us, we're even looking at, we have to argue to get to the statistical analysis of that process is what we're trying to save now. Just, you know, what was the percentage of children that died at these schools? What was the percentage of children that gave IAP testimonies based on school, based on church denomination, based on region or language? We're just trying to look at statistical analysis, ways to better understand that process, because we're going to lose the testimonies, which is, I feel, just absurd.
4: I mean, I think as a historian of the residential school system, I would argue that we're still in the truth phase. And I think the way that I often describe it is that the Truth and Reconciliation Commission's formula is actually quite simple to understand, right? They were arguing that first we must have truth. Truth will lead to healing and justice will give us a shot at reconciliation. The issue is that denialists know that. And so what they are doing as a deliberate strategy is trying to throw up as many anchors as possible to keep us stuck in what is the truth? Can we really trust survivors, right? This really important point that Donis brought out about the reframing, right? And I think that that's the really frustrating part. Murray Sinclair used to say that to understand the truth, we need to start with by telling it. And I think that, you know, as survivors, survivors are still with us. But, you know, Phyllis Webstad will always say that that's not going to be forever. And so we really have to commit to that truth part. That's why the truth before reconciliation aspect is so important, because there's so much that we still need to know. The time to press different archives and church bodies to make sure that all of the records are accessible is now. And what denialists are trying to do is distract us so that we lose focus. And we miss this opportunity, the momentum slips, and, you know, they plant that seed of doubt And that seed of doubt can then be, you know, can grow into something a lot more terrifying. You know, because I think this is also one thing quickly, is that, you know, the people that are doing this, like, are not experts in residential schools, right? And they see it as a larger plan. And I'm from out in British Columbia, where the plan is very clearly, you start with residential school, you undermine the confidence that people have in Indigenous people, then you go after land claims. Then, like, it is a defense of settler capitalism, and they're just starting with residential schools as a way to erode public trust in and create that division. And then that division can be used to, you know, strengthen a much more aggressive style of, well, why consult Indigenous people at all? Let's finish the job. You see a lot of rhetoric in British Columbia right now coming out exactly like that. It gets its start with things like residential school denialism as a wedge, as a first way of getting into that. So that's why the truth matters. That's why standing up for survivors and making sure that people have the opportunity to learn that truth, have that truth take root, so that, you know, you're have the ability to push back on some of what's going to come.
6: I would say I agree that those are very important. I would say, like, we could look also to international law. And there are organizations like the International Commission on Missing People and Persons. So I think you can look, and wherever there is, like, state atrocities, wherever there is genocide, wherever there is egregious harm, there is a path to documenting that. And that's actually starting with witness testimony. So it's starting with oral testimony. You go collect the stories, then you go look for the records, then you do, you know, there is, then you bring in, you go and you walk the land, and there's, like, you can even bring in animals to come help. There's, like, there's tools that are there that are available to us. And I think it's not, I think seeing this as residential schools and not seeing this as an international, like, egregious act of war. This is ongoing genocide. This is ongoing, continuing to discount. This is a criminal act. Like, if you look at the criminal code and the recent changes, that if this was condoning or denying or downplaying or the Holocaust, it would be considered a crime against the Criminal Code of Canada. But because it's Indigenous peoples and it's condoning, downplaying, or minimizing an act of genocide known as residential schools, all of a sudden it's up for academic debate. And I think that's the, for me, I would say, you know, I have cousins who are younger than me that are survivors of residential school. It wasn't that long ago. So I think centering our survivors, listening to their stories, connecting them with others, validating and learning from them, I think is foremost. And I really think, at least for myself and here at U of W, I think we have a lot of repair work to do, especially with the grassroots grannies that were out there, because they were there to help us. They were there to stand up for those little ancestors. They were there to speak for the truth. And I think what they faced was harm. It was harm and it was hatred. And it should be a crime. I mean, if Bill C 254 goes through, it will be a crime. But I don't think that bill has to go through. For what Chickadee said is, like, it's for all life. That's what my uncle said about our pipes. You don't have to worry about which pipe is smoked. There might be 10 standing there and only one of them is smoked. He said, if we honor one pipe, we honor all pipes. And I think that I gave that testimony at MMIWG National Inquiry on when I was asked to speak about Anishinaabe law. And I said, to honor one life is to honor all lives. We can't address genocide in one peoples without addressing genocide against all peoples. So if it's wrong for one, it's wrong for all, including Indigenous people, but not only Indigenous people. Any genocide is fundamentally wrong because every peoples has a gift for the world, independent of its worth to anybody else, just like every person has a gift to give to the world, independent of how worthy it's seen by anybody else. And every being has a gift for the world. Doesn't have to be a human one. And that gift is of life, is as worthy as any gift of any life, independent of its value to anybody else. And I think that's at the center of this plan, is to disappear the law of this land. The law of this land says that every being has a perfect right to live, in the words of the late Lee Miracle. Every being. We're not talking about land as a resource. We're not talking about trees as wealth. We're not talking about water as gold. We're talking about life. And until we see the value of all life, instead of only seeing the value of one, we're still going to be learning the same lesson. What the elders say is like our forever stories. This is our forever foolishness, and it goes all the way back to Wena Bojo or Nana Bojo, or why we say Bojo every day. Because that is our place as human beings. We can be so knowledgeable and so foolish at the same time. We're the only ones who can easily become out of harmony with all of life. And I think that's a lesson that we'll continue to learn. And it's just a new form today.
3: Mm-hmm. Yeah, I couldn't agree more with all of that. And I think it helps to explain why this project of residential school mm-hmm. denialism is happening, is that it's part of the larger settler capitalist project that's perpetrating genocide across the globe, including a continued genocide here. And, you know, it also breaks my heart to hear the pressure that's put on survivors and the work that they have to do to keep making sure people are listening. And even when they do and put their stories down on paper, part of a process, they're then erased later on. And I can imagine the ongoing trauma and struggle of having to keep telling that story and not be believed. I mean, it's traumatic enough to have lived it, but then to have to continue on. I don't know if you want to share thoughts on that idea.
5: I think one of the things that I find particularly frustrating and horrible is that, I mean, we are discussing these profound losses for families. And I think they need to be discussed in a space that's respectful and safe and open. And not to have someone jump out of a hidden bush with a camera and stick it in your face and say what did you experience when you were in school, and prove it, and then have your testimony edited later on so that when it's put up on the web it's not even accurate. I mean, we need to discuss these issues in a decolonized space, a space that's secure and can be warm and welcoming, and where everyone can freely share, negotiate, and express themselves. That's exactly the opposite kind of space that they're creating when they're doing these attacks on the memories of these schools. And the only other thing I can add is the bald-faced lies that they say about the archival records, which we've talked about before. But that's not the kind of space that should be available for people to discuss these issues in.
4: Yeah, and that they're deliberately exploiting spaces to provoke. I mean, just the idea you were saying, you're jumping out of a bush with a videographer, or in BC, the same person that was here in Winnipeg recently has adopted, she wears a sandwich board that has where are the bodies on it, it is deliberately disrespectful, and it's trying to provoke this so that it can all get videotaped and then used as further evidence of you can't believe Indigenous people because blah blah blah blah, right? It's all part of this deeply, deeply disrespectful kind of engagement that for the most part is being packaged and sold to people who are already angry and wanting to consume and engage in a kind of very hateful politics that we have seen, unfortunately, gather a lot of steam to the south of us and including, you know, here. That's what's going on. And just a quick point about Donis's kind of widening here is that often the people that are engaged in residential school denialism are not like solely engaged in residential school denialism. They're anti-trans, they're anti-trans, anti-LGBTQ, like anti-science. They have a whole suite of issues. We just sometimes only hear about them when they show up on our campus debating residential schools. But my former institution, Roberta's current institution, you know, the same person will come and basically, do the same kinds of tactics about other things. And I think the reason that that's so important is it understanding that changes our strategy, right? That we need to be working in solidarity. So that when, you know, it's not just about standing up for residential school survivors. It's that plus standing up for trans kids. And I think making understanding the strategy, not just the substance. And I'm bad for this because I'm a historian. So their deliberate lies make me mad. And as a historian, I feel like I have to correct them. But then I realize, that's what they want. They want to entrap me and then, you know, use that to say, you know, well, you haven't heard of me before. Let me introduce all sorts of other wacky ideas, right? That engagement is what actually they want, even though they, you know, they know that what they are doing is wrong. They want the attention. It benefits them. So part of what we can do is develop a strategy of solidarity that protects everybody involved and pushes to make sure that that narrative doesn't get flipped, that we see through what happens. And different strategies will emerge at different times. Like since this person came to Winnipeg, you know, they've targeted other campuses in British Columbia, and the strategies for challenging that have looked different. So this is why I think it's important to have this conversation and figure out what do we do and realize that it's not a one-size-fits-all approach. We have to be nimble and understand that, you know, they will change their tactics, and we need to understand how to continue to organize in really good ways.
3: Yeah, definitely. Before we jump into the solutions to this and what we can all do, I wonder if you want to comment on the kind of recurring trauma that has to go on here and the expectations on Indigenous folks and survivors to have to keep telling these stories and over. Does it feel like a responsibility, a pressure, like, how do you respond to that kind of re-traumatization that has to happen all the time?
6: I'm a really bad academic cat. When it comes to, you're supposed to, like, say, okay, this is my research plan, and this is my five-year research plan, and this is, like, what I'll do in all my research projects, and yet, like, I'm Anishinaabekwe. I don't volunteer myself to do work. I get voluntold by our elders. And I'm like, okay, they'll tell me what's important. Like, I just gotta sit with the people who are already doing the work. And for me, that's the way that I would look at this, is what we are being distracted from is already good work. So there's already good work being done. So just being able to stand and to look to that work, like the TRC, they raised up a lot of witnesses. There was official witnesses of the Truth and Reconciliation Commission. There was also honorary witnesses. I'm one of them. Basically, anywhere the late Murray Sinclair went to go do a talk, at the end of it, he just like made everybody, and now you're an honorary witness, like, you know. So, and I know he talked a lot. He came to the lodge, and I know he went all over. So there's a lot of honorary witnesses, and even just reading any of the documents that came out of the TRC or watching any of the testimonies, I think we become an honorary witness. Mm-hmm. And that concept of witnessing is also among Indigenous traditions. And so when you witness, you carry that story. You carry that story, and the way the TRC said, you let that story change you. You let what you heard change you and change your actions. And we act. So I think the TRC set out a really clear guide for us. And then if you follow that to the, you know, missing and murdered Indigenous women and girls, we've got so many calls to action. We've got so many calls to justice. And I think we haven't been giving the kind of attention to the 231 calls to justice that we have, the 94 calls to action. So I think we need to think about that. And we've given even less to the 42 sacred obligations that we owe to those disappeared children that the special interlocutor like called for last year around this. Like, so I think, to me, there's work that's been put in front of us already. There's work that we are being distracted from. And so it's that work that we need to center. I know at this university, it was students who stood up and, based on the Truth and Reconciliation calls to action, they made a mandatory Indigenous course requirement for the entire university. But we didn't do anything and think about, okay, now how are we going to put into action the MMIWG final report and the 231 calls to justice? And we haven't thought about what are we going to do for the sacred obligations. And in this very room, last TRC, Mary Jane McCollum said, she challenged our university, the University of Winnipeg, not to say how did residential school happen, but how is the University of Winnipeg implicated in residential school? How is each of our disciplines implicated? How is each of our founders implicated? How is each of the people who are named on our buildings or our streets implicated in residential school, in the genocide directed at Indigenous women and girls and Two-Spirit people, and the memory and the purpose? Because each of those children who were disappeared by the state have purpose. They have a gift for the world. And even though they were taken from this world, we still have that gift to discover, to honor, and to carry forward to the future. So I think, I know that it's up to the communities, and there's a lot of work to do to bring our children home. But there are places like in the States at Carlisle Boarding School where they came together as a community, they came together as ceremony, they came together and honored those stories, and then they did the ceremony to re-earth them and bring the children home. And that was a beautiful ceremony. We have a lot of work to do. And to me, that would be, if we lose sight of the work that has already been given us, that's an injustice.
3: Yeah, super helpful. And I think really leads us into, like, what can we do about all of this? Because as we know, the 94 calls to action have not been acted upon at all. We're seeing no real reconciliation happening. And of course, we haven't even done the truth part that's necessary for reconciliation. So I guess from different perspectives, so from an Indigenous perspective, what do we do? From a settler perspective, what is on us to do? How do we get out of this logjam? We talked about how we don't want to be distracted by residential school deniers, but we can't leave them unchallenged. How do we get out of this morass we're in, this mess? Anyone?
5: Sure. Well, I would say that we continue along the path that we're going on. Continue to interrogate oppression. We've developed a certain body of knowledge now that we can turn to, thanks to the work of the TRC, thanks to the ongoing work that we're doing to continue to acquire records and interview survivors and remember and document what happened and try to pull the pieces together so that we can better understand. One of the projects that we can now do that we're just proposing as a national grant is looking at the intergenerational health effects of residential school trauma. So we've been working with the Manitoba Center for Health Policy, and we did a study in Manitoba where we got survivors to agree to share their FIN numbers, which is like the health number, everyone knows this, but MCHP can anonymize this completely and have access to to health records, health data of the province of Manitoba. So they were able to look at things such as rates of cancer, diabetes, suicide, addictions, hypertension, heart disease, and without fail, all of these health conditions were higher in the intergenerational survivors groups than the average groups of the population of Manitoba. So we want to make this a national study, and once and for all, move it beyond the oral histories and say that here's the statistical analysis using medical data to prove that there was an enormous health impact of the residential schools trauma that's ongoing. So we have lots of work to do, but I just think it's going to take, as Sinclair said, it's going to take generations. But the work, I think, is moving in the right direction, and we can't be distracted by people like the people we're talking about that we're not going to mention, but those people. Yeah.
4: You know, I think in reflecting on this person's recent visit to Winnipeg, you know, it sucked. At the University of Manitoba, we spent like a month of really hard work trying to ensure that this person did not have the ability to disrupt the hard work that we had put into Truth and Reconciliation Work Week, all of this. And then, you know, basically she realized that she wasn't going to get what she wanted from U of M, so she announced this surprise event at the University of Winnipeg, and it was really hard. And then the next week, September 30th happened, and I'm, you know, marching with my, you know, at that time, one and a bit year old, with like thousands of Winnipeggers on a beautiful sunny day, and I realize that we can't let ourselves get distracted, and realize that the momentum is on our side. We are already winning. That's why denialists are doing what they're doing, right? So I guess from an educator perspective, one of the things that there's so many different tools, and if you look at Kimberly Murray's the Special Interlocutors Report and the 42 Sacred Obligations, there's lots of different things that we can do. I always land on education as an, you know, I come to academia from a labor organizing background. So I always think it's organizing that is what's going to win. And to me, education and organizing are two sides of the same coin. And I think that, honestly, continuing with the work of bringing more people into truth is one of the ways that we can ensure that we continue to move forward. You know, like I grew up down the street from a residential school and didn't know for the vast majority of my life. And part of the reason I do the work I do is to ensure that other people don't have that excuse, right? That we, that part, okay? And that education, I think, in the, you know, we're 10 years out of the TRC, one of the things I feel like even I haven't done the greatest job on is that I think a lot of people know more about residential schooling. They know that they exist. I think the recent poll was something like 85% of Canadians now know that residential schools happened, which I think in, you know, the last 15 years, that has been a pretty big sea change. But the knowledge is very shallow. And what happens is that because that knowledge is shallow, people can be allured by talking points, residential school denialist talking points, pretty easily. One quick example that I hear all the time is that denialists will constantly harp on about, well, a lot of the deaths were just tuberculosis. And a lot of people died of tuberculosis in the early 20th century, so what's the big deal? You're being guilted into caring about reconciliation, right? When in reality, the Truth and Reconciliation did all of this hard work to show that, yes, a lot of people died of tuberculosis in the early 20th century. But you know what spreads things like tuberculosis faster? Overcrowding, poor nutrition, overwork, all of these systemic issues that we know about the residential school system. As a result, deaths in residential schools are higher than in the general population, yeah. But if you just know that like residential schools happened and some people died, but you don't know why and you don't know all of that information, you could be very easily swayed into thinking, well, confronting my reality, you know, as a colonizer, trying to move towards a different kind of politics, that's hard. Maybe I can just bury my head in the sand. Maybe I'm being misled, right? That's why that education piece is so important, that we need to continue to do this education to bring people into that so that when they hear these talking points, they're like, nice try. We're so focused on we know what the truth is, and actually we're more concerned with getting to the healing and justice part, because we haven't done a lot of that. That's where I think we need to continue to move, at least from the education standpoint. We're not debating what the truth is. Other quick point is that these folks are deliberately borrowing the tactics of the Holocaust denialist movement. In fact, most Holocaust deniers are Holocaust denialists. They're not necessarily saying that the Holocaust didn't happen. They're just trying to downplay its significance. Was it 6 million that died, or was it 2 million that died? Was Zilkon B really used? Like, all of these kind of disingenuous things to slowly but surely chip away at, like, here's the formula. Survivors are lying. They're part of the Holocaust industry. What does that sound like? Can't believe residential school survivors, they're part of the reconciliation industry. We need to make sure that education is not just about what happened in residential schools, but how people are trying to downplay, minimize, you know, and distort that history, so that when it happens, you know, they just move on. But we have to be connected enough so that when they move on to focusing on trans kids, we're there for them too. And that kind of approach from an educational organizing standpoint is where I at least think we can make some serious gains.
6: I think at the University of Winnipeg, like, we still have a long ways to go, because we still haven't even been informed about what happened. So there hasn't been any communication that went out that actually we should have been informed when I guess some people were informed. I don't know who was informed, but it certainly wasn't me that was informed or included. So I think we need to just go and actually inform our institution about what happened, who knew what, when. And then we need to address what was the consequence of our actions or our lack of action. Because there were allies who were trying to organize ahead of time and they got shut down by the university. They also were like this, let's not say her name, like Frances Widowson, as though she's like Voldemort or something like that. And she's just going to appear here. But like, I mean, I think people need to know what's happening. They need to be able to come together. And I think we need to address those who stood up for us. So for me, my work got put to the side, my academic work got put to the side, because I would have had to first go to the grandmothers, the same grandmothers that were on the lawn. And I said, I'm not going to go now ask them for help with my research after how they were treated here. I said, we have to address this first. And that's going to be my research now, is how do we address this? What happened? And I'm hoping that we can get it done before the next TRC, which is like a big 10-year celebration event, which I don't think we should be celebrating anything until we make what happened right together as a collective community. Otherwise, if we're celebrating and we haven't made that right, I'll probably be protesting out on the lawn. But I think for me, like, when we look at all of this, we have to go down to what was the purpose of residential school. It was to kill the Indian and the child. So for me, the work that needs to be done is to bring that Indian back to life, and even more so, not the Indian, the Anishinaabe, our Dakota, you know, our Lenape, like all of our identities, who we are. Those are our gifts, who we were as Indigenous people, who we are as Indigenous people, who we will always be as Indigenous people. Who I am as Anishinaabe Kwe, that's something that doesn't depend on anybody else. That's something that I was born to be, and I have a connection. That's our Onkubajigan, our connection to our great grandparents, our ancestors, our great-grandchildren, our descendants. That's the link. It's called Onkubajigan. And my kuku said, it's like this. It's like this. Your great-grandchild, your great-grandparent, and they go like this. That's the link. And so relinking, reconnecting each one of our lines, reconnecting our languages, reconnecting our knowledges, reconnecting with our relations in creation, reconnecting with our understandings of the water, our stories of the land, and our purposes for being here. Because I know that there is like a story of colonization we're in the midst of, where, you know, everybody's come to this world for a better life or for riches or, you know, to exploit the wealth of this land. But there's another story. There's an Anishinaabe

from Sociologic, which is from 7 to 8. And then at 8 p.m., you will be hearing Bitcoover with our music coordinator, Connor. So definitely stick around for those shows. I believe there's also a guest on Sociologic. May not be talking, but just sitting in, but you can find out in a couple minutes. So I'm going to play one last song as I leave here and try to run down SFU Mountain by car. I'm not actually running. I don't know why I said running. And get home and have dinner because it is getting late and I'm really hungry. So this last song you'll be hearing for the night is called... Let's see. What do I want to play from the couple songs that I have left? Give me a thought. Okay. We'll do this one. This one is called Little Light by Georgia Harmer from the album Eye of the Storm. So, a little more chill to exit out of here. I will see you next week, Tuesday, 6 to 7. And hope you have a wonderful night.

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Hello, everybody, and happy Tuesday. It has been cold and cloudy. I have honestly been enjoying the break from the heat a bit, and I hope you guys are having a great day so far. I'm excited for today's hour of music. We have some great folk music coming up, a bit of folk rock, I guess, is going to pick up pretty quickly, not too quiet today. Then we'll have some great alternative tracks. We've got Death Cab for Cutie. We have another local Sasha. My name is Sasha. This is an artist also named Sasha from the Vancouver area, from their EP Frames. And then we'll have on the other end of the hour some back-to-back Canadian rock bands with Castle Rat from New York to send us off. So I know that you love it. I love Castle Rat. They're great. It's their latest album. But coming up soon, our second track today will be from the local band Isabella and the Sprouts, who the lead singer is one of my great, lovely friends, and they are probably going to be releasing a new album soon. They just released a brand new song, which I thank you guys for today. I saw them in Vancouver at the Green Auto back in January. They were great, and that was their song Red String coming out in that month. They've also released the song Spirals, which is also great, but I'll thank you guys today the song Windy Road coming up soon. They describe themselves as being a band that has folk music for freaks and freak music for folks, so stay tuned for Isabella and the Sprouts coming up soon. But first will be a artist coming out of Montreal, Quebec, named Arielle Saucy, I think is how we pronounce her name. This is her latest album, Passages. I'll be playing you guys the song How to Be Me, and they describe their music as being through her introspective writing, luminous melodies, and refined arrangements. Arielle Saucy transports her audience to a world where tradition and modernity intertwine with boldness and emotion. So please enjoy How to Be Me by Arielle Saucy.

0: That was the song The Great Unknown by the Edmonton-based artist Kaylee Jade from their famous album of the same name, released back in April, I'm pretty sure. And their music is always described as having a voice and vivid imagery, capturing the depths of life's most challenging moments with sincerity and precision. And that was the final song for our first set, a bit of folk music to start us off. Hope you enjoyed that. And now we're going to get into some more alternative music, as usual. This is what I always play, I think. It's a little tradition every week. Coming up soon, we have Death Cab for Cutie from their latest album, I Built You a Tower. The Seattle Legends, I have always heard about them. I've always known their songs and people do. They're pretty, they're kind of all over the place, I feel like, in media and music, but I've never really known why, like, where that band name came from. So I quickly looked it up and it's pretty random. Apparently the band name was taken from a song of the same name written by Neil Innes and Vivian Stanshall. And as well as that, it was also coming from a story in an old Pulp Fiction crime magazine. So there you go. If you were curious like I was, that's where the name came from, Death Cab for Cutie. That's coming up with their song Trapdoor. But before that will be the artist coming out of Minnesota called Robots Slide. And they are composed of three brothers, Matt, Jake, and Todd, and their good friend, Liam. So hope you get excited for that. The album is called Chimps. I'll play you guys the track called Marvels, and they describe their music as being frog rock. So that'll be coming up next. It'll be something new, something fun. So following that will be Death Cab for Cutie, and then, like I prefaced at the beginning, another local Sasha Martinuk with their album, or EP I should say, called Frames. We're playing a track from there, so that'll be coming up. We've got Death Cab for Cutie coming up, but first will be Robot Slide right after this announcement. So stay tuned for more great music coming up right after this.
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2: Sure. 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One more time. What about my shades?
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2: We really should stay on the dock.
3: A message from Mad Canada.

0: song Iris from the band Strawberry Punch with their latest album of the same name, Strawberry Punch. They are based out of Winnipeg, Manitoba, and they describe the music as being shimmery guitars, catchy hooks, angelic four-part harmonies, all that jazz. So I hope you enjoyed Strawberry Punch and that little alternative set we've got going on. Now we're going to get into some more rock music. We've got the Projectors coming up soon with their album Modern Friction. They are based out of Victoria, so just across the water from us. I'll be playing you guys the track Waiting for Us. After that will be the Nova Scotia band Winter Sleep from their album Wishing Moon with the track All Eyes. I've been really enjoying that band in particular, Winter Sleep, with their album. It's been really cool. But we're coming to an end now. We've got some punk coming up, some metal after that, but they're all going to be great songs. Hope you guys have enjoyed the music so far, and I hope you guys stay tuned for the Projectors coming up right after this short teaser for what happens tomorrow at 6 a.m. on the tracks. Thank you so much for staying tuned in so far, and I hope you guys are excited for the Projectors coming up next right after this.
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across the song Make It Worse from the Toronto-based band Mad Folk. And this is their very first album, I'm fairly sure, or it might not be. There might be something, but it's new. It's a brand new album by them, and it just released at the beginning of this month on the 5th, and I've been really enjoying it. I love how reminiscent it is of 2000s rock and power punk, and I just think it's so much fun. I've been really enjoying it. I hope you guys did too. I just discovered it today, actually, so I'm so happy I got to play it for you guys. I'll be playing them a lot more, most likely, throughout these next coming weeks as well. Through reading about this band, I've discovered that they were formed during high school and adolescence, teenagehood, and that in the beginning there was a lot of tension caused by being self-conscious about how people would label them as being weird, or if they could be cooler in certain ways by doing some genres over other ones. But they describe in an interview that they finally come to just take on whatever people label them as and to embrace who they are and the type of music that they want to make, and that it's okay to just do what they want and just embrace being pop punk, and that is kind of what is described in this album, and that in the end they are describing as not claiming to have any answers, but instead presenting snapshots of all the chaos and messiness inherent in figuring it all out, is how they describe it. And I have one more song for you today to send you out. I hinted at it. It'll be coming back to Castle Rat, the fantasy doom heavy metal band who I've been really enjoying. This is from their latest album, The Bestiary. The band is based out of Brooklyn, New York, and this was an album released last year, I'm fairly sure. But the Rat Queen, who is the leader of the band, states that the album is a conceptual book of beasts containing a collection of mystical creatures from a world forgotten. The last remaining souls of each have been gathered and preserved by the wizard. Cautionary tales of each beast and the wizard himself are woven through the power of traditional heavy metal song and spell. So that'll be just for you guys. Send you out the rest of your day. Thank you so much for staying tuned in for this hour of my show. And I'll see you guys next week right here on CGSF 9.1 FM. So here is Wolf One by Castle Rat. Bye, guys.

Side classic. A classic Sabbath redone by Biohazard. After Forever. Great tune. Right, welcome everybody to another show of Transatlantic Express for the July 3rd, 2026. My name is DJ Ian. I am with you for the next 2 hours right here on thehouseofprog.com and on CJSF 90.1 FM. Broadcasting from the top of Burnaby Mountain in Burnaby, British Columbia, Canada. That's on Tuesday nights at 10, so if you're listening then, regular to you. We do this every Friday. I don't know how long I've been doing it now. Been a few years. So we try and play a lot of music that you might not hear anywhere else. That's the general gist. A lot of old stuff, because I'm old. Born in 1962. A child of the 70s, you might say. Well, today we're going to be featuring tracks from Nativity in Black, a tribute to Black Sabbath. And the reason why I picked that today is because there is a tribute to Black Sabbath going on at the Wise Hall Saturday night. Now, if you listen to this on Tuesday, you've already missed it. But I'm sure they'll do it again at some point. So if you like Black Sabbath, it'd be a good place to take your earplugs and get over to the Wise Hall. Which I may do. I may do on Saturday night if there's nothing else going on. Because the Wise Hall's just down the road from me on Adanac and Victoria. All right, well, what have we got lined up? We're all over the place today. We've got Graham Brown Band, which features my good friend Rob Blackburn. And we're going to play some tracks from the CD, Let Me In. Not heavy metal or prog rock or anything, but it's just, you know, Vancouver stuff. We're playing some of that. What else have we got? We got some Desmond Dekker. Yeah, why not? Ian Dury. Deodato. Red Rider. Chaos. Roxy Music. Barclay James Harvest. I did say we were all over the place, and I really did mean it. You can check us out on houseofprog.com and also on twitch.tv/IanInVancouver. Also been down to the Jazz Festival yesterday, checking out that at Performance Works. Let's get on with the music. A bit of acid jazz, because somebody asked me the other day, did I like acid jazz? And I said, well, yeah, kinda. So let's play some acid jazz. This is something called LFO in a track called Brainstorm. I'm not quite sure if that's the track or that's the performer. Anyway, this is a little bit of acid jazz to get us going in the mood for absolutely nothing in particular.

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guys, Vancouver band Dragonfly from Yonks ago. And one of my favorite vocalists that I've been around for years, and she's still going. And now I can't remember her name. Wow, that's old age for you. Going blank. Chapter One was the name of the album. It came out in 1982. Dragonfly was the name of the band. Gonna Be All Right was the name of that particular track. Her name will come to me in an appropriately, probably after I finish the show. Desmond Dekker, rocking steady, the best of Desmond Dekker, 1967, Rude Boy Train, 10cc, classic, Strawberry Studios, Wow, Old Wild Men from 10cc, Sheet Music, I think it was from, and then some acid jazz, just to kind of, you know, just to change it up a little bit, you know, you don't want to be playing the same stuff over and over again, and that's what that's all about. That being said, we have two classic European prog rock bands up next. And, you can't get more classic than these two. So we've got a bit of Can, and we've got a bit of PFM. And that's what House of Prog is all about. And every time I always say to somebody, House of Prog, and they go, what? And they go, huh? I'm not prog. I said, well, that's okay. I get the music, man. I put it out there in the world. Doesn't matter. About the only stuff I don't play on the show is rap and country. So anything else is pretty well fair game for me. Anyway, if you're listening, don't forget, if you're out there listening, you can get a hold of me on Facebook.com and Ian Gregson, or I Gregson, I think it is. I'm not the guy from Bangor, Wales, who's the author. I'm the other one in Vancouver. So just in case you're wondering, you know. Yes, of course you're wondering. All right, let's move on with the music. Enough babbling from me. This is a little bit of Can from 1973 from the album E.G. Bambiazi. This is One More Night right here on the House of Prog.

guys, the amazing Ian Dury from his album Laughter that came out in 1979. And Dance of the Crackpots was the name of that particular tune. Interesting tune. Not the strongest album to follow up with his hit New Boots and Panties, but it was definitely up there. But I'm a big fan. Also, and a little bit of kind of tribute to given that we're in the World Cup and all that, PFM from Italy, never qualified, third time in a row. And then we had Cannes, who from Germany, who got booted out. So we heard Paper Charms from Chocolate Kings from 1975 from PFM. And then Cannes One More Night from A.G. Bambiasi from 1973. So, hey, I hope you're doing all right wherever you are in the world. My name is DJ Ian. I am in Vancouver, British Columbia, Canada. And if you're out there in the world, come and say hello one way or the other. I'm open to some people saying hello. I kind of give me a little bit of a, let me know that you're out there kind of thing. All right, we're going to continue with a bit more music from the tribute to Black Sabbath, Nativity in Black. Had a whole bunch of kind of rocking performers on it from 1994. This next one is no exception to that. A fella that you may know, Bruce Dickinson, who flies airplanes for a living these days, apparently. And he teamed up with Godspeed and did this classic Sabbath tune, which really doesn't need an introduction. Anyway, I won't introduce it at all.

listening to DJ Ian on the Transatlantic Express Radio Show on the House of Pro.

Hey folks, welcome to Jazz Boulevard. I'm Maz Taylor. 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We head into our final show of the season with a look at a number of new and recent releases. We're going to include the latest from pianist Amanda Tossoff, an album working with vocalist Emily Claire Barlow, as well a project from bassist Chuck Bergeron that saw him working in a number of duets with different vocalists. And we'll take a listen to the recent outing from the vocal trio Duchess. Hope you can stay for the whole show. We'll start it this week with music from North Carolina native saxophonist Maceo Parker from his album Soul Food, Cooking with Maceo. This is Yes We Can Can.

You're listening to Jazz Boulevard. I'm Moz Taylor. Our opening set wrapping up with a new release from bassist Chuck Bergeron, working through a four-decade career from his new album, Bass and Face, an album that saw him paired with a number of vocalists. We heard Devil May Care. On this track, he was working with LA singer and educator Kate Reed. A 2013 outing before that on OA2 Records from pianist Florian Hoffner from the album Falling Up. We heard the Lennon-McCartney composition, Eleanor Rigby, with saxophonist Mike Ruby, bassist Sam Arning, and drummer Peter Fronreef. Music from the vocal trio Duchess before that, Amy Cervini, Hilary Gardner, and Melissa Stiliano from their album A Marvelous Party. We heard the Cole Porter tune, It's All Right With Me. And the set started with music from singer and saxophonist Maceo Parker from his album Soul Food, Cooking with Maceo. We heard Yes We Can Can, a track featuring the guitar work of Derwin Big D Perkins. Well, we'll keep it going with a new album coming out of the Vancouver jazz scene. This from composer and saxophonist Adishir Purkaramati. From his new album, Introducing Adishir, just coming out now on Cellar Music Records, this is his composition, Silver Tones.

to Jazz Boulevard. I'm Maz Taylor. The latest album from the Affinity Trio, that's a drumless trio that brings together trumpet player Eric Jacobson, pianist Pamela York, and bassist Clay Schwab. From their album New Outlook, we heard On the Sunny Side of the Street, a group that has been perfecting their sound over the last 4 years in a weekly residency in Milwaukee's Mason Street Grill. Harmonica player Hendrik Merkens before that, from the album Cobb's Pocket, we heard Slow Hot Wind, a project that sees him working with B3 player Mike Ladon, guitarist Peter Bernstein, and drummer Jimmy Cobb. And the set started with a new album just coming out of the Vancouver jazz scene, a debut from saxophonist Ardeshir Purkaramadi. From the album Introducing Ardeshir, we heard Silver Tones, a track featuring trumpet player Julian Borkowski and pianist Winston Matsuchi.

This is Bird Note. You're hearing American crows defending their nest, protecting their young. Although the American crow may seem rather blasé about pillaging another bird's nest, like that of this house finch. It regards a threat to its own young as a punishable offense. Crows are territorial, very protective of their food sources, ferocious and fearless as parents. Young crows fledge, or leave the nest, when they're around 5 or 6 weeks old and nearly the same size as adults. But they still can't feed or protect themselves. Fortunately, their parents look out for them for months. In fact, immature crows don't mate until they're at least 2 years old. They often stay with the family all that time, learning from the parents, and even helping with next year's brood. To protect their young, adult crows dive bomb people, cats, and other birds or animals. They strike with their feet, whip with their wings, and peck if they get a chance. The best thing you can do when there are baby crows around is keep your distance. For Bird Note, I'm Mary McCann. Bird Note's newsletter delivers the wonder and joy

Ashes. Before that, a new album just being released from BC native, Toronto-based pianist Amanda Tossoff, a project that sees her working with vocalist Emily Claire Barlow called Where the Joy Is. We heard the title track, and that recording includes alto saxophonist Allison O, bassist John Maharaj, and drummer Morgan Childs. And the set started with an early recording from Montreal-based label Effendi Records, 2006, from trumpet player and leader Joe Sullivan and his big band. Off the album Stop and Listen, we heard One for Dave, a track featuring trombonist Dave Grot. And just a reminder, you're listening to Jazz Boulevard. I'm Moz Taylor. We're here every week with 2 hours of jazz, and if you can't stay for the whole show, or maybe if you're just tuning in, you'll find a link to a podcast of this week's episode, along with playlist information, on the show's website, jazzboulevard.ca.

You're listening to Jazz Boulevard. I'm Moz Taylor. A set of some older sides wrapping up there. We ended with music from trumpet player Miles Davis from a compilation that was out called Modern Jazz Series, Miles Davis Volume 1, the Thelonious Monk composition, Well, You Needn't. Horace Silver on the piano, Percy Heath on the bass, and Art Blakey on drums. Ella Fitzgerald before that, and her work with pianist Paul Smith from the large compilation Ella Fitzgerald, The Voice of Jazz, that was out 2013 on Verve. We heard Black Coffee, a recording from April 14th, 1960. And the set started with a compact jazz compilation looking at material from trumpet player Clifford Brown. We heard Jordu with Harold Land on the tenor, Richie Powell on the piano, George Moreau on the bass, and Max Roach on drums. A recording August 3rd, 1954.

You're listening to Jazz Boulevard. I'm Maz Taylor. A debut recording out of the Windsor, Detroit area from composer, arranger, and trumpet player Austin DiPietro and his Borderline Ensemble group, a live recording from the Mackenzie Hall at the Port Windsor Festival. From the album, Live at Mackenzie Hall Jazz, we heard The Fleeting Moment. Guitarist Ian Blunden, tenor saxophonist Ryan Bills, bassist Trevor Lamb, and drummer Zach McKinney, a set of mainly original compositions from Austin. Latest album before that, from Seattle-based composer and keyboardist Mark Seals, from the album People and Places, we heard The Gingy. And that project saw Mark relocating to the L.A. area to work with tenor player Ernie Watts and some of his colleagues, Bruce Lett on the bass, and Moyes Lucas Jr. on drums. And the set started with music from Bay Area vocalist and leader Stella Heath, and a tribute to Billie Holiday from the album For Billie. We heard Swing, Brother, Swing. And that track featured some solo work from clarinetist Robert Elfman and a tenor player Johnny Bones. We'll head into our final set with some music from saxophonist Joe Lovano from his album Joyous Encounter. This is Consummation.

going out this week with a project that brought together bassists Arnie Eagleson and Ray Brown, along with pianist Pete Jolly and drummer Jimmy Smith, from the album Basses Loaded. That was Summertime. Recently released music before that from Maryland native composer, leader, and bassist Ben Wolf, from the album Anytime After Now. We heard Ben's composition Green, with Joel Ross on the vibes, Sullivan Fortner on the piano, and Aaron Kimmel on drums. Music from Chicago vocalist Paul Marinaro before that, and his look at material from Ellington. From the album Mood Ellington, we heard Don't Get Around Much Anymore. And the set started with music from saxophonist Joe Lovano. That saw him working with pianist Hank Jones, bassist George Mraz, and drummer Paul Motion. From the album Joyous Encounter, we heard the Hank Jones tune, Consummation. If you want to get in touch, check out the contact page on the show's website for email and social media links. That's going to be a wrap for this week. Look for a link to this week's podcast from our Mixcloud channel, along with playlist information, on the show's website, jazzboulevard.ca. You've been listening to Jazz Boulevard, syndicated radio. This is Moss Taylor, signing off now, and inviting you to join me next week as we head into our summer season, a series of handpicked shows from the Jazz Boulevard archive. New programming returns in September. Hope you enjoyed the music on this week's show. Thanks for tuning in.

0: incredible.
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1: That's Eric Stone. 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
3: We could be handing ice out the doors, or we could have air conditioner running if we needed. We could also have a place for people to charge their phones.
1: The businesses worked with the nonprofit Utah Clean Energy on the solar and battery project, which was funded through grant money and tax credits. And Atencio says generating their own clean energy is also saving them a lot of money on their utility bills.
3: Ultimately, it has been a real great boon to us from both a bottom line perspective, but also another way where we get to live our mission and show that we really believe in sustainability and also, you know, be a hub of resiliency in the event of sustained power outages for the neighborhood.
1: Climate Connections is produced by the Yale Center for Environmental Communication. 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
5: Presenting to you some classical muse.

age of 25. Perhaps von Einem was somewhat protected by being engaged to a member of the Bismarck family at the time, someone whom he would marry after the war. If the regime only knew how many Jewish lives von Einem protected, that might have turned out differently for him. At any rate, this wonderful short orchestral composition manages to have a brilliant joie de vivre about it. Here is the Capriccio for Orchestra, Opus 2, by Gottfried von Einem, performed by the Bavarian Radio Symphony Orchestra, under the direction of famed Hungarian-American conductor Eugene Ormandy.

Capriccio, Opus 2, composed in 1943 by 25-year-old Gottfried von Einem. We hear it performed by the Bavarian Radio Symphony Orchestra, conducted by Eugene Ormandy. From the energetic, we now go to the sublime. We also move from Germany to my city of residence in Canada, Ottawa, and a performance by the National Arts Centre Orchestra, one of the finest ensembles on the North American continent. Under the direction of their most celebrated conductor, Mario Bernardi, they recorded in 1985 a performance of Claude Debussy's Prelude à l'après-midi d'une faune, composed in 1894. Inspired by the poem of the same name, written by the French symbolist poet Stéphane Mallarmé, Debussy himself describes his composition, quote, "The music of this prelude is a very free illustration of Mallarmé's beautiful poem. By no means does it claim to be a synthesis of it. Rather, there is a succession of scenes through which pass the desires and dreams of the faun in the heat of the afternoon. Then, tired of pursuing the timorous flight of nymphs and naiads, he succumbs to intoxicating sleep, in which he can finally realize his dreams of possession in universal nature." End quote. At first, Mallarmé was not pleased that his poem was set to music, until he heard Debussy's composition. He then wrote to Debussy, quote, "I have just come out of the concert deeply moved. The marvel, your illustration of the afternoon of a faun, which presents no dissonance with my text, but goes much further, really, into nostalgia and into light, with finesse, with sensuality, with richness. I shake your hand admiringly, Debussy. Yours, Mallarmé." End quote. Here is Claude Debussy's Prelude d'après-midi d'une faune, so appreciated by the poet himself, performed by the National Arts Centre Orchestra, conducted by Mario Bernardi.

The National Arts Centre Orchestra of Ottawa performed Claude Debussy's wonderfully pastoral prelude à l'après-midi d'une faune. We heard the orchestra conducted by Mario Bernardi. A composer who was very much influenced by the French Impressionism of Debussy and Ravel, but nevertheless strove to establish and maintain a style thoroughly connected to his homeland, was the Czech composer Vyacheslav Novák, who lived from 1870 until 1949. Having studied with Antonín Dvořák, Novák was in the forefront of modern Czech composers who attempted to break free from the stranglehold of German music that still prevailed in Bohemian musical academia. His music is not heard as much outside of the Czech and Slovak republics, but it should be, especially judging by the work we are going to hear today, one of Novák's most important, the ballet pantomime Signorina Gioventù, or to translate from the Italian, Miss Youth. Novák worked on the score between 1926 and 1928, basing his scenario on a short story by Czech writer, journalist, and poet Svatopluk Čech. The story is of a shop clerk who, suffering from a fever and seeking relief, is granted time off during the wild, colorful carnival festivities, where he is quickly swept away by the revelry. The clerk, overwhelmed by the chaos, hallucination, and celebratory dancing, chases a seductive female entity, Signorina Gioventù. Ultimately, the ballet takes a dark turn, reflecting themes of reckless indulgence, loss of control, and tragic consequences brought on by excess and fleeting vitality. At the end, a night watchman, wonderfully represented in the score by a whistler, finds the young clerk dead in front of his shop door. This is a wonderful composition that needs to be heard more often than it is, which is why I've programmed it, don't you know? Here is the ballet pantomime Signorina Gioventù by Vyacheslav Novák, performed by the Brno State Philharmonic Orchestra, conducted by František Jílek.

Hey, hey, Tutu. You're listening to The Jukebox. I'm your host, Julian Taylor. To start things off, that was Garrett T. Willie with Devil Doll from his record, Bill's Cafe. Pretty cool stuff, right? He's from Alert Bay, British Columbia. And this entire episode that we've got happening for you this week will be focused on Afro and Indigenous artists in celebration, of course, of National Indigenous Day, the solstice, and Black Music Month. So, without further ado, we've got some incredible stuff coming up for you. We got Toby on deck with Someone I Knew. It's live at Dream House Studios. This is up for a Polaris Prize. It was just announced that he is on the long list. We're going to play a couple of other artists who are on that long list as well. We also have Jay Wood coming up with Big Tings featuring Toon Yards, which was released in September of 2025. Jay Wood is from Montreal, Quebec. We are also going to get to a record that was just nominated for a Western Canadian Music Award. It's a tune by Kikwez, and it's called Syllabic Scat. It's up for a spiritual award at the Western Canadian Music Awards, so congratulations to them. And now it is time for a song that is also, well, a record rather, that's also on the Polaris Prize list, long list. It is called Freedom Become, and it's by Montrealer Dominique Fezamet.

0: The Jukebox is broadcast on stolen and unsurrendered land in the traditional territory of many First Nations across Turtle Island. We must realize the significance of recognizing and paying respect to the first people who resided in the territory that we are currently sitting on.
1: This is Julian Taylor's Jukebox.

0: competition ignites itself. Like that time the glint of the midnight sun turned the razor blade blind. Just for a moment, and I accidentally sliced you. Way too deep. Who can handle the biggest wound? Who does not yield to pain or blood? Poker face, birth face, rape face, pain is not forever. But it is the doorway into the next realm. So we practice pain. When there is no one around, we create it and rehearse it, hoping to prove our strength. Hoping to distract from the fear. Hoping to survive. Survival is competition, and it also ignites itself, like the time you had to go to get the box of salt just to rub it in all our wounds, screaming, crying, laughing. None of us were strong enough. None of us could hang on to the straight face, to the toughness. We are children needing nurture, not razor blades.
1: Released in 2026 this spring, it is Tanya Tagaq. She's won the Polaris Prize before, and she's up for another. She's on the long list for her latest album, and this song was called Razor Blades that you just heard here on The Jukebox. Our featured artist is from the East Coast. Well, actually, he originated from Manitoba, but moved out to Nova Scotia. We've hung out a couple times. He's a great dude, and you're going to hear from him right now. It's Joe H. Henry.
2: Quicksand was born of an idea on the last day, the last hour, and last chance at a Funk Island and Brilliant Labs songwriting camp in St. Andrews, New Brunswick. Chris Kirby, Claire Blanchard, and myself set to the task of a title pulled from a hat, and we quickly realized it is a bit of a metaphor for a toxic relationship, which has since grown in my mind to also portray a person who might be plagued by the grips of active addiction. And my only hope is that it'll always find those who need it at the time that they do need it.

this town. I'm gonna buy this town and put it all in my shoe. Might even give a piece to you.

Blue Moon Marquee, Juno Award winners, and they are up now for a Western Canada Music Award, so congratulations to them. They are joined by Northern Cree on that song called Put Your Feathers On. And before that, an acoustic version of Hear My Train A-Comin' by the legendary Jimi Hendrix. Wicked stuff, right? Now it's time for William Prince. William Prince opened up the FIFA celebrations in Toronto recently with an incredible performance and presentation welcoming all people here to Turtle Island. Here is Further From the Country from the album of the same name. It was nominated for Juno this year, and he was on the Juno telecast, which was exciting stuff for William and for everyone who loves his music. Here he is on the jukebox.

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Yippee-ki-yay, that is Kyle McKerney from Airdrie, Alberta, Canada, with Rear View. It just came out this spring and it is on the charts, the country music charts, as well as the IMC, the Indigenous Music Charts. Kyle McKerney is a great artist and was just recently in Toronto promoting his new record. My name is Julian Taylor, and you are listening to The Jukebox. I'm going to play something from way back in the day. I love this track from 1971. It's Roy Ayers and Pretty Brown Skin. Obviously, you know why I'm playing that. Well, it sounds great, and the message is amazing as well. Raised between two worlds, I know what that's like. Micah Edwards, half black, half white, and from California, relocated to Houston, and now is really weaving his identity into his music. He's going to be on the show with a song called Low, L-O-W. Chad is on the show as well, featuring Shante Khan, and the song is called Happiness. Once again, we find Shad on the long list for the Polaris Prize. I have no idea how many times he's been on it, maybe five or six. Congratulations to Shad. He's an incredible MC, and when you think about Canadian MCs, the best of the best of the best, he's got to be on the list. And now it's time for a song called Ain't I Good For You. It's a song from Nottingham, England, and it's by Yasmin Lacey. A very bold, cheeky little single that I hope you dig. Here it is on the Jukebox.

This is music for the human race. From Julian Taylor's Jukebox.

0: Big up to Jukebox sponsors Long & McQuaid Musical Instruments, proudly Canadian since 1956.
1: This is Bird Note. You're hearing American crows defending their nest, protecting their young. Although the American crow may seem rather blasé about pillaging another bird's nest, like that of this house finch, it regards a threat to its own young as a punishable offense. Crows are territorial, very protective of their food sources, ferocious and fearless as parents. Young crows fledge, or leave the nest, when they're around 5 or 6 weeks old and nearly the same size as adults. But they still can't feed or protect themselves. Fortunately, their parents look out for them for months. In fact, immature crows don't mate until they're at least 2 years old. They often stay with the family all that time, learning from the parents, and even helping with next year's brood. To protect their young, adult crows dive bomb people, cats, and other birds or animals. They strike with their feet, whip with their wings, and peck if they get a chance. The best thing you can do when there are baby crows around is keep your distance. For Bird Note, I'm Mary McCann. 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
2: It's so cool.

Known for his personal storytelling on equality and the Black Nova Scotian experience, that was Aquaculture and the song What Are You Saying from the album 1783. It's really nice to see this record get some great recognition. It is now on the Polaris long list, and I'm so happy to see it there. I hope it keeps on going onto the short list. What a wonderful artist Aquaculture is. How you doing? I'm Julian Taylor, and you are listening to The Jukebox. We have music from I, spelt A-H-I, and joining I is the legendary Wyclef Jean. With the song Chosen, you'll hear from I in just a moment. He is having a really amazing year, won 2 Folk Music Awards, and he's going on tour this fall with none other than Alison Russell, who we are also playing on the show. We're going to play Cold April, featuring Kara Jackson, Natita, and Explore Pop Choir. She's got a brand new record out. Well, not yet, but it's coming out, and I know you're going to love it, because everything she does touches to gold. And we have Thea May on the show as well with a brand new song called Head Transplant. Thea May is an incredible artist as well, and lyricist that comes up with melodies that I've written with her a couple times, and she's, bam, just riffing things off all the time. It's pretty fun. And now it is time for Fontaine. And this artist is on the road with Boy Golden, with the folk trio that they've put together. Here is Fontaine with Home Right Here on the Jukebox.

0: taking it over.
1: That's a song called Taking It Over by Electric Religious from Edmonton, Alberta. Played them on the show last week and happy to play them again. Electric Religious is a great name for this band and the pop rock sound that they've got going on. Julian Taylor here. I'm your host on The Jukebox. Going to play some music from my friend Burnstick featuring Willows. That's coming up soon. And we also have Chris Dirksen right after that. The late Chris Dirksen. There was a wonderful ceremony for her not too long ago where it was pretty chill and people got to send off and send their love to Chris. I send my love to her and her partner, Bobby, and her family. What a huge and horrible loss. So, without getting into it too much, because I'm feeling emotional right now, we're going to hear some Burnstick, and then we're going to hear some Chris Dirksen right here on The Jukebox.

Artist Nikki Kennedy is from South Auckland, New Zealand. She's now based in Vancouver. And that is the song Revolution, brand new release from Nikki Kennedy. Julian Taylor here, and I'm so excited to play you this brand new song. I've wanted to play it for a while now, and we finally get to slot it in. It's called Plant Your Dreams. Wonderful title for a song, right? And it's by Curtis Clearsky and the Constellations. It's a brand new single. It came out in February, and I hope you enjoy it. Here it is on the jukebox.

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That is brand new music from Ghost Keeper. How are you? You're listening to The Jukebox, and I am your host, Julian Taylor. Music coming up from a LA-based artist by the name of Otis Kane. We're going to play a song called Lost, which came out in June of 2021. It's described as a genre-bending, or blending, rather, R&B artist who is a multi-instrumentalist and producer. The song is from the album Purple Blue, and blue is spelt in capital letters. I'm not sure why, but they're an eccentric artist, and I think you're going to really enjoy this tune that's coming up shortly. Before that spins, we're going to play something from R&B soul artist Nuala Charles, a single called Ego, also spelt in capital letters. And Nuala Charles is a three-time Juno Award-nominated singer, songwriter, and Edmonton is her home. I've seen her live. It's brilliant, and I can't wait to play this for you right here, right now, on The Jukebox.

That is a track from Lucky Dubé from the album Serious Reggae Business from 1996. He was a South African reggae star who recorded in Zulu, English, and Afrikaans. And that is a cover of Toots and the Maytals' Peace, Perfect Peace. My name is Julian Taylor. I'm your host here on The Jukebox. And now it is time for Alpha Blondy, an artist from the Ivory Coast. And this is from the album Ja Glory. It is called Brigadier Zabadi. Here it is on The Jukebox.

0: Hi, I'm Julian Taylor, and I would like to congratulate Yamaha Guitars Canada on their 60th anniversary in 2026. Keep your eyes and ears tuned to the jukebox as we have some fun stuff coming up.
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4: I'm Dr. Anthony Lizowitz, and this is Climate Connections. The Mary Ellen McCormick Complex, built in the 1930s, was Boston's first public housing project. And now, a major overhaul will revitalize the complex and prepare it for the changing climate.
5: How do we make it more sustainable and more livable for the next 100 years?
4: Devanshi Purohit is with CBT Architects, which drafted the master plan for the redevelopment. It includes all-electric, energy-efficient units for current residents, new market-rate housing, and business space amid parks and other gathering areas. When designing the outdoor spaces, the team preserved mature trees that provide shade, so people can stay cooler even as the climate warms. Climate change is also increasing the risk of flooding from storm surge and sea level rise in nearby Boston Harbor, so the complex will be raised to ensure every building sits above projected future flood levels. And the landscaping will include features such as rain gardens that help water soak underground instead of pooling.
5: It's all just about keeping the water out, keeping the systems running, and making sure that the residents are safe.
4: The first new building will open this fall, with more to come over the next two decades, creating a climate-resilient future for a historic Boston neighborhood. Climate Connections is produced by the Yale Center for Environmental Communication. To learn more about climate change, visit climateconnections.org.
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7: 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Broadcasting on the unceded Coast Salish territories at Simon Fraser University campus. This is Jen LaFranc, and the show is On the Tracks. I'll be on the air for the next couple of hours, so stay with us if you can. I'll be hopefully introducing you to some music that you might not have heard before. So that being said, let's start this first set of music off with a track by Joni Mitchell. Unless you've been on vacation in a way, way far off distant locale, you probably have seen the viral video of her performance at the Newport Folk Festival. First performance in, I think, over 50 years. This is my favorite version of Joni Mitchell's Both Sides Now. Have a listen.

0: The all-American half pound. Two pure beef patty. Lettuce, tomato.
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what I described as the moment where the failure to invoke the 25th Amendment will be long remembered in the history of the country. The other quote I want to read was looking toward this abyss, which could be a nuclear abyss. Paul Krugman, a respected Nobel economist, a former colleague of mine at Princeton for a while, had this to say on his Substack: "Damned if I know what's going to happen. I mean, at some level, I think that the civilization that may be destroyed tonight is our own. I mean, are we civilized if we do this kind of thing? If America as a nation doesn't stand up against this, what are we? So God help us. Normal life will continue. It's going to be a really weird thing to be out there, you know, grocery shopping and taking the subway and all of these things. But this is, in a way, the defining moment. The fate of the whole American idea is on the line. I have no idea how this ends." And I think that those kinds of sentiments are on many minds. Confusion as to what to do and bewilderment as to how we got to where we are and how we escape once more. And how can we escape without relying on whether you call it luck or divine intervention? That's not the way to govern a planet that has this kind of weaponry and is faced with these sorts of severe ecological challenges. It won't last forever, that kind of thinking. We've tempted the apocalyptic disaster now in ways that should perform as a kind of pedagogy of living in the 21st century, or in the words of the name of this foundation, of living in the nuclear age. We are no longer children of the nuclear age, and we seem to be suffering at the moment from premature dementia, but let's hope that's a temporary passing phase. As someone that has been happily connected with the Nuclear Age Foundation, I wanted to say the Nuclear Age Peace Foundation has been more than an organization dedicated to what may be the most pressing challenge of our time, but it has also established a human community that is in its own way, a microcosm of what we would like the world to be. And that's a great achievement and a tribute to this kind of leadership that the organization has enjoyed. David Krieger was the president of the organization from its founding 37 years ago. We happened to be friends before we came to Santa Barbara due to our shared commitment to it.

0: denuclearizing world. In the spirit of remembrance, I want to read the last stanza of David's fine poem, Promises of Peace, not only to affirm his legacy, but it so well expresses the motif of my remarks. And I quote, "There is no beauty in war, nor decency, nor wisdom. There is only force and blind obedience. Bombs fall, children die, and generals are celebrated. In the public square, new names, new sacrifice. Promises of peace give way to war." I find talking about peace and justice particularly daunting these days for two reasons. Aside from the existential crisis of this very hour, first, the nuclear and ecological storm clouds presently hovering over the planet and our country are beset by the radical unknowability about what will come next. We just have no real insight into the future given this degree of uncertainty. And learning to live with uncertainty is a challenge that few of us can really meet. This is accentuated by the chaos and uncertainties that haunt us even as we speak tonight, accentuated by the latest of Trump's arrogant ultimatums that unnerve even the most serene among us. And secondly, the second reason for reluctance to speak on these grandiose themes is that humanity, as embodied in distinct sovereign states and bound together due to a shared species destiny, is multiply entangled at present within a series of death traps from which there is no realistically visible escape, and indeed scant evidence of even the will to escape from world leaders aside from the denialism of our present leader. The warmongering entrapment is linked to a militarist pathology prevailing at this time in our own country and being played out in this war of unprovoked aggression waged against Iran, its government, and above all, its people. With some sense of shame, as a U.S. citizen, I quote the defining words of President Trump's latest bit of notorious foreign policy guidance posted just a few days ago on his private Truth Social channel. He says, "Tuesday will be power plant day and bridge day, all wrapped up in one, in Iran. There will be nothing like it. Open the f-ing straight, you crazy bastards, or you'll be living in hell. Just watch." And then the final words are the most mystifying. "Praise be to Allah." What could that leader of ours have been thinking? In the spirit of taking seriously what it means to live in the nuclear age. What and why have things gone so wrong in what was a prosperous and powerful country and its people, and why its people are tolerating such leadership for this long? And of course, he is among those American presidents who've been elected twice. So we can't just blame him. It's a feature of present society that's linked to the way both political parties have performed in relation to what is best for America, not making America great as a dominant military power, but what would make it great as a country that created a model of how to live together in mutual respect and benefit. As suggested, the collective malady in this country should not be exclusively attributed to Trump, although his antics certainly bring them to the surface. Perhaps naively, I find shocking the establishment branding of the Iran war at the outset as a war of choice rather than calling it what it is, as a war of unabashed aggression. Even the New York Times, which I grew up revering as the most trusted source of commentary, has the reckless temerity to uncritically refer to the Iran war as the ultimate war of choice. This terminology recalls the earlier use of choice that was current during the 2003 Iraq war. And it's a disturbing twist in public discourse. A war of choice should have no place in a law or morality governed world order. Indeed, the whole point of the UN Charter is to remove from national sovereignty the question of choice when it comes to waging war, and to limit recourse to war to a strict definition of self-defense against a prior armed attack. In practice, this legal concept of war has been somewhat expanded by the urgencies of provocation or by credible evidence of aggressive intent by the state attacked. Iran is a clear victim of aggressive war, unprovoked, and as we speak, it is also living under the shadow of this threat of genocidal escalation. And what we should not forget is that that escalation is built upon an originating crime of aggression. Somehow the conversation in the media and in more sophisticated circles has shifted to whether we're winning or losing the war, rather than thinking about how to get out of a war that was unlawful from its first day. We should remember that back in 1945, the architects of the New World Order privileged the winners of World War II by giving them an unrestricted right of veto that paralyzed the decisional power of the UN at its birth. This constitutionally undercut the UN capacity to fulfill its war prevention mission as set forth in the preamble to the UN Charter. As the Mexican delegate to the drafting conference that established this UN architecture exclaimed when asked what kind of organization has been achieved, his response is notable, I think. His words, "We have created an organization that regulates the mice while the tigers run free." This deference to geopolitics was reinforced at the Nuremberg and Tokyo war crimes that imposed criminality only for the crimes of the losers, refusing altogether to scrutinize, much less to prosecute, the crimes of the winners. This refusal meant that the development of nuclear weapons was never effectively prohibited. This tempts reflecting on an intriguing counterfactual. Let us suppose that Germany, which had its own advanced nuclear program, had won the race to develop the bomb and then dropped two atom bombs on British cities, yet went on to lose the war. As it was, the liberal West, led by the U.S., did not have the moral compass and political acumen it needed to give the world not only a victory over fascism and imperialism, but a peace-building process for the future that included the prohibition of the development, possession, threat of, and use of nuclear weaponry. Might humanity have been spared the endless traumas of the nuclear age that is now at the edge of the most frightening nuclear abyss, had it not been the winner of World War II? It's a frightening thought of its own. It is also a disturbing part of the picture that the original aggression toward Iran has virtually been erased from commentary on the wars in the Middle East by the most rational and wonkish of foreign policy establishment experts. Bipartisan mainstream talk, as I've suggested it, has been focused on whether the U.S. is winning or losing this asymmetric war between countries of dramatically different capabilities.
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0: At this moment, to take account of the pre-Trump background accentuated by the threatened escalation in Iran and further stressed by the persistence of Israeli genocidal expansionism in Lebanon and the West Bank of occupied Palestine, if we are to avoid public gloom and private despair, it seems crucial to acknowledge all that is at stake if we wish for a better future. Cornel West, a friend of mine for many years and quite long ago, a faculty colleague, said some impassionate words recently that express the danger of our time. We are not just facing a political crisis, we are facing a spiritual one. When greed is normalized, truth is disposable, and cruelty marketed, the soul of the nation is at stake. It's about our moral decay that rewards corruption and punishes integrity. We must call our young people back to courage, truth, justice, and love. I would only add to Cornell's words that it is not just our young people, but all people, and not only our people, but people throughout the world. I want also to call attention to the warnings given by the Canadian Prime Minister Mark Carney at this year's meeting of the World Economic Forum. Carney shocked his elite audience by an insistence that the unfolding internationally and historically of the present period is one of rupture rather than transition. And he used rupture as a negative word to talk about the tensions that Trump has largely brought to the surface and has created a fracturing of the Atlantic Alliance that had served to provide Western leadership ever since the end of World War II. It's a interesting way of seeing the present context, which is one of challenging the coherence of this Western regional alliance that is racial and religious in part, in not just geographical, as it includes Australia and New Zealand. But the point is that what Carney was talking about and what he underscored by endorsing the initial strike of the U.S. and Israel against Iran is that this was an intramural Western crisis of rupture or transition, not a global crisis. And I think that's a fundamental mistake in if we are to create a world where the diverse peoples and civilizations learn to live together in a durable way that is committed to peace and justice and to a more harmonious relationship with nature. Until we get that globality as the central feature of global governance, we will have this hierarchy in the world where it is the West against the rest. And that was the point of Samuel Huntington's notorious comments on the end of the Cold War didn't mean international stability or a geopolitical accommodation. It was the prelude to a clash of civilizations. And what we've seen in the Middle East and are seeing and it makes these civilizational comments of Trump particularly relevant, is that these conflicts are not only traditional wars between states, they also have a civilizational identity. It was not accidental that all the countries that supported Israel in what it did in Gaza were from the white Christian West. Non-geographically conceived to include Australia and New Zealand. It had that character, and of course it was preordained by the 9/11 attacks and the way in which President Bush responded to those attacks without sensing it could have been a moment to repair the hierarchy and exploitation of the Global South rather than a occasion to jump into a war against quote-unquote terror, as if that is as if that can be delimited and civilizationally confined to the Islamic world. I want to just refer in bringing these remarks to an end, that there are two avenues, I believe, that lead in a positive direction, but they require a rethinking of how we conceive of the other. And the first of these is to learn from China rather than to think of them as a rival that we must overwhelm. China achieved what very few countries achieved, an ascendancy from being one of the worst off of major third world or global south countries to being a economic superpower that didn't rely on military expansion to achieve its global stature, but rather found ways of producing win-win relations with more than 150 countries. And it's far from a perfect society and has internal issues that are grave, although it raised 300 million people in less than a decade out of a condition of extreme poverty. And no other country has done that. And it has been attentive to the well-being of its own people, not just the projection of its power. And has often been said, it's a master of the long game of international relations, not of the immediate agenda of win-lose connections that were epitomized by the colonial relationship between European colonialism and the global south, that hierarchy, exploitative hierarchy, that we understood in racial terms with South African apartheid, but also had its economistic terms in relation to the post-colonial period, and then has its nuclear dimension in the hegemonic possession of nuclear weapons by these permanent members of the Security Council that are unwilling to be accountable as sovereign equal states and are willing to go to war to prevent others from acquiring the weaponry that they insist upon using without accountability and without any kind of restrictions. And one has the sense that China is ready to make an accommodation that would denuclearize international relations. And the other kind of learning is more historical, and it's a matter of taking the opportunities to enhance the human experience rather than to view it as a moment of where material and political domination can occur. And I've been personally influenced by a famous poem of Robert Frost called The Road Not Taken. And I read just a few lines from this last stanza. And I shall be telling this with a sigh. Somewhere here, ages and ages hence, two roads diverged in a wood, and I took the one least traveled by, and that has made all the difference. And why it's relevant to our circumstance is that the U.S., as the victor in World War II, had an extraordinary opportunity to structure the world in a way that would have brought prosperity and peace for at least a generation, if not longer. But it chose, as I mentioned, to play the traditional winner's game of not seeking systemic benefits, but seeking to maximize the gains of the winners and to project that into the future by way of the veto, by the notion of criminality for the losers, by that whole way. And then, there was a second opportunity at the unexpected collapse of the Soviet Union and the moment where this nuclear weaponry could have been eliminated through a monitored agreement and the UN reformed to make it able to play the role that was hoped for it as a war prevention institution. And I'm not optimistic because you have the collision of two extremisms. The extremism of a leader that can't accept the reality of political defeat, and the extremism of a political configuration in Iran that prefers martyrdom to some kind of compromise. And when you have these two extremisms colliding with each other, you have to be a wild-eyed optimist to think that they can come to a mutually satisfactory agreement. And so, in closing, I feel that these two, learning to seize these moments of flux, whether you call them ruptures or transitions, and trying to follow a path that learns from China, are two ways forward toward a better future for all of humanity. Let me stop there. Well, the whole idea of the Gaza People's Tribunal was that governments were not stopping the carnage, and the UN was helpless and useless in the setting of the ongoing genocide. And Jeremy Corbyn did a version of it in London. Their tribunal focused on British complicity. And there was another in Canada that focused on Canadian complicity. These were, I think, effective in reaching a certain part of the relevant communities. Our two public sessions were in Sarajevo and in Istanbul, and a side event at the UN in New York. And I think it generated very powerful testimony from witnesses, survivors, and experts. And a jury of conscience delivered the verdict. And it was a very distinguished group of six people, led by Christine Chinkin, a respected professor at the London School of Economics. To call it a jury of conscience was to suggest that we weren't pretending to be a court of law. The voice of the people, aggrieved, outraged, disturbed by what was happening in Gaza, and by the failure of the liberal democracies to be at least detached, if not helping to find a way toward accommodation and peace, peaceful approach. The Palestinian people have been not helped by the wishes of others, including the UN, that partitioned historic Palestine without ever consulting the resident population. And the present period, where Trump presides over this Board of Peace, is a terrible moment, both because it's received the blessings of the UN, and it has engage in a kind of Orwellian doublespeak as to what is peace and justice. It rewards the criminal and punishes the victim. And that's not a good way of establishing a humane future. As far as two states or one state, most Palestinians that I've been in touch with don't feel the two states can work. There are too many settlers that are determined to remain and are violent and militant and would create a very problematic future. I was a close friend of Edward Said, who's probably the most distinguished public intellectual among the Palestinian people, at least living outside. They have a large number of very articulate and thoughtful personalities. He died in 2003, but his vision earlier than that was that only a one secular state based on equality of the two peoples could succeed. And he deeply believed in that. If there was a two-state, it's almost certain it would be a mini-state dominated by Israel and probably neutralized, sitting next to this Prussian militarized state, and that would not be very stable as far as the future is concerned. I think younger Palestinians wouldn't accept it over time, and Israel, I don't know how they would respond to it. My own sense is there will not be peace between Israel and the Palestinians until, on the Israeli side, Zionism is either rejected as part of the governing ideology or is radically changed in its view of how to live with the Palestinians. And we should all remember that before this Gaza war occurred, there were a series of thoughtful, objective studies that established that the Israel-Palestine relationship was one of apartheid. In other words, that Israel as the occupying power was committed to a policy of apartheid. And that was validated by the judgments of the International Court of Justice and indirectly by the International Criminal Court. The other thing that something has to be done about the Palestinian refugees that have lived as refugees since 1947. That's been a no-go issue for Israel and a must issue for the Palestinians. So again, it's a collision of views. I do feel that the Palestinians are far readier for a accommodation and compromise than is Israel, which views its mission to be, at least as influenced by Zionist ideology, its mission to be one of occupying and being sovereign in the whole of historic Palestine.
1: 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Joe Rich is our general manager and editor. I'm David Barsamyan. Thank you for listening. And remember to support your local public station. We go out with Duke Ellington. Things ain't what they used to be.

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1: This is Bird Note. You're hearing American crows defending their nest, protecting their young. Although the American crow may seem rather blasé about pillaging another bird's nest, like that of this house finch, it regards a threat to its own young as a punishable offense. Crows are territorial, very protective of their food sources, ferocious and fearless as parents. Young crows fledge, or leave the nest, when they're around 5 or 6 weeks old and nearly the same size as adults. But they still can't feed or protect themselves. Fortunately, their parents look out for them for months. In fact, immature crows don't mate until they're at least 2 years old. They often stay with the family all that time, learning from the parents, and even helping with next year's brood. To protect their young, adult crows dive bomb people, cats, and other birds or animals. They strike with their feet, whip with their wings, and peck if they get a chance. The best thing you can do when there are baby crows around is keep your distance. For Bird Note, I'm Mary McCann. 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
6: From coast to coast to coast, you're listening to Terra Informa. 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I'm Hannah Cunningham.
7: And I'm Sonic Patel. And we'll be your hosts for the next half hour of environmental news, thought, and stories.
6: We would like to begin this episode by acknowledging that Terra Informa is a production of CJSR 88.5 FM, a campus and community recording studio located here in Edmonton, Alberta, on Treaty 6, the historic and present territory of Cree, Métis, Blackfoot, Dene, and many other First Peoples. Treaty is about relationships, and the very least we can do in this relationship is acknowledge the people who continue to live and gather here, and who continue to influence the stories we make and our understanding of the land around us.
7: On June 21st, 2019, Edmonton had its longest day of the year, the summer solstice. This sunny Friday saw a total of 17 hours, 2 minutes, and 42 seconds of daylight.
6: While you couldn't tell from looking outside the window lately, Alberta receives an average of 325 days of sun each year, second only to Saskatchewan in solar irradiation, and Edmonton is among Canada's sunniest cities. In honor of our solstice, this week's episode is all about solar energy.
7: Before we get into this week's stories, both archives about solar energy, let's talk about what we mean by solar, how it works, the pros and cons to solar, and who the solar power leaders are around the world.
6: Like the name suggests, solar power is the process of generating electricity from solar radiation. The most familiar way to do this is with photovoltaic cells, often just called solar panels. These panels are made of silicon cells. In very simple terms, photons in sun rays strike the cells, releasing electrons that flow through the cell to generate electricity.
7: Another form of electricity generation comes from solar thermal power plants, which concentrate solar energy to boil water and drive a steam turbine.
6: Solar energy definitions sometimes also include solar heating. Solar energy can be used for water heating, and solar passive design is based around heating your home using windows that allow solar energy to heat a living space.
7: Solar is a true renewable energy source and has many benefits over other energy types. Panels have low maintenance costs relative to other energy sources. Unlike wind energy, solar has no moving parts and generates no noise. And solar technology is constantly improving, seeing greater economic competitiveness with other sources. The economic feasibility of solar can be further enhanced by carbon pricing schemes that force emitting sources, like oil and gas, to pay for their greenhouse gas emissions.
6: Another interesting benefit of solar is the ability to scale. That's why we can see solar at sizes that vary from single lights in backyards and gardens to the rooftops of single homes to massive solar farms, all the way up to the International Space Station. Small solar installations, like the panels on a home or business, are often referred to as microgenerators. In Alberta, this is defined as a generator under 5 megawatts that primarily generates energy for use in the building or the structure that the panel is located on, with excess energy sold to the grid. Larger operations that produce energy exclusively for sale to the grid are referred to as commercial generators.
7: But it's not all sunny skies with solar energy. Solar is an intermittent source, which means its generation is based on factors we can't control. Solar panels require sunlight to produce energy and are less effective at night and during darker days. This challenges how much we can rely on solar for our energy needs. Another concern about solar is that every energy system needs to be considered over its full life cycle. Solar systems require energy to produce, transport, and install. Some toxic and hazardous materials are required for panels.
6: At the same time, solar energy is being widely adopted around the world, with 97 gigawatts of capacity added in 2017 alone, the most of any renewable energy source. Over half of this capacity came from China, according to the International Energy Agency,